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2: The National Weather Service has issued a moderate flood watch in effect for the mid-state through this evening. Some areas still cleaning up from the weekend severe storms, and we also had some standing water on the roadways Sunday afternoon and evening. Lots of road rescues reported, car rescues because of standing water. So some of that water, especially in low-lying areas, may come up again as the runoff from the rains affects the area this afternoon.
3: Good morning. I'm Steve Inskeep. An elephant seal walks into a bar. I don't know the rest of that joke, but an elephant seal in Tasmania keeps acting like he's had too much to drink. He's about the size of a small car, and he keeps hauling himself ashore. He picks fights with actual parked cars. He takes naps in the middle of the road. He destroyed traffic barriers, took down a fence, and also wrecked a sign that warned people about the seals. It's Morning Edition.
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3: 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I'm Steve Inskeep.
6: And I'm Michelle Martin. Brain games like crossword puzzles are a common recommendation to help you keep your memory sharp. A new study looks at another strategy to protect against cognitive decline. Keep walking. NPR's Allison Aubrey reports.
7: If you want to protect against memory loss and dementia, research shows there are steps you can take to reduce your risk. And the latest evidence comes from the new study of supermovers, published in the medical journal Neurology. Supermovers are people older than 80 who maintain an exceptional gait and can walk as fast as people a few decades younger, explains one of the study authors, Dr. Sophia Millman of the Albert Einstein College of Medicine.
8: A supermover is someone who is older than age 80 and performing much better than their peers.
7: She and her collaborators analyzed data from nearly 4,000 older adults enrolled in a long-term aging study. All of them had taken a timed walking test, and the fastest 9% qualified as supermovers.
8: The biggest takeaway was that supermovers are about 50% less likely to develop cognitive decline than their peers, which is very impressive.
7: Bonnie Tsui is a science journalist and the author of On Muscle, The Stuff That Moves Us and Why It Matters. She says walking requires balance, coordination, and strength, which comes from our muscles.
9: I think that the finding isn't surprising because we know that muscle health is very much correlated with cognitive health. So especially as we age, exercise makes your muscles grow, but it also makes your brain grow.
7: Studies suggest that regular exercise can boost the size of the hippocampus, a part of the brain that is important for learning and memory. And the new study finds supermovers actually preserve hippocampal volumes. In addition, Tsui says when your muscles contract during exercise, they release signaling molecules, which can help support brain health, memory, and cognitive function.
9: Muscle is an endocrine tissue, which means that when we move, our muscles release signaling molecules that affect other body systems, including boosting brain cell growth and regulating metabolism. So muscle health is cognitive health.
7: Dr.

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1: We're coming up on a year since the Trump administration's dramatic reshaping of the State Department and dismantling of U.S. aid. What have the cuts and the loss in our civil servant workforce meant for American diplomacy? And what has it meant for those who used to rely on our aid? Taking stock of U.S. global leadership, next time.

Route 66 is America's main street from Chicago to Los Angeles, the old road. Few of us can imagine a time when she wasn't there. She laid down many of our cities and towns right where they are today. Route 66 determined a future we fondly recall as the past. A magical time of adventures and neon-lit diners, famed in story and song. To John Steinbeck, Route 66 was America's mother road. Here are the stories people made up and left behind on America's most famous road. This is Across the Tracks, and I'm Martin Milner. I explored the old road in a fast Corvette on the Route 66 TV series.

0: We would travel Route 66 to go back home and visit grandparents, aunts, uncles, cousins, and all that type of thing.
1: Bob Moore, Route 66 magazine.
0: It was white knuckle for my mom, because at that time, most of 66 was two-lane. And my dad was a big car man. Packards and Cadillacs and Lincolns and lots of power, and trucks were a nuisance, so we got to pass every truck on the road. You know, there were permanent indentations in the armrest where my mom was just squeezing it.
2: A friend of mine and I drove to Los Angeles on Route 66 in the early 60s.
1: David Knudsen, president of the National Route 66 Federation.
2: To me, I'd never been further west than St. Louis. It was the west as you drove along, the many, many Indian businesses selling blankets and pottery, and then around that corner is the Rattlesnake Farm, and around the next corner was the so-and-so caves, and then the following one, stop here and see the three-headed cow, and it was constant, and it was this 2,400-mile carnival.
1: Who among us has never traveled or thought of traveling Route 66? It's a road for all classes. It hosted the Model T Ford, jalopies, and broken-down trucks during the Depression. In the 50s and 60s, there were Packards and sleek convertibles. 66 is more than a road. It's a living history.

0: Route 66 is the perfect example of the open road and all the romance and adventure and mystique that come with that.
1: Tom Teague is a founder of the Route 66 Association in Springfield, Illinois.
0: Most of all, it's the idea of a road 2,400 miles long that you can get on at any time, at any place, and travel as far as you want to, as fast as you can get away with, and never have to pass through a national checkpoint.
2: 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Get your kicks on Route 66. It winds from Chicago to LA. More than 2,000 miles all the way. Get your kicks on Route 66.
1: Route 66, like the railroads, transformed this country, making it what it is today. And yet there are times she seems to exist only as an historic marker, a T-shirt, a coffee mug, a broken-down sign, an abandoned gas station in the old part of town. Route 66 was finally bypassed by the interstates. The old road isn't as well kept as she used to be. Huge stretches are missing, allowed to fall into disrepair or peter out into a field. And America's so used to nostalgic travel on 66 that we forget its darker sides. Michael Wallace is the well-known author of Route 66, The Mother Road.
3: This highway really is like a mirror held up to the nation, and I do think it reflects who we are, where we've been, and in a way where we're going. And sometimes the reflection is good, sometimes it's a bit cloudy. Sometimes it's ugly. It's a bittersweet journey. Let's face it, not every traveler has felt welcome on the highway.
1: Part of what's reflected is a country and a road whose history is mired in prejudice. America's images of Route 66 are predominantly white from its books and TV series. Many have forgotten the Native Americans and Hispanics who first lived along its path, the Japanese Americans interned there, or the African-Americans who lived and traveled on America's main street. For Ernie Edwards, owner of the now-closed Pig Hip restaurant in Illinois, racism was part of business.
4: The Mexicans were pretty rough sometimes. They'd come in, and if you seen them coming, you'd lock the doors, really. And if they stole two tires and a quart of oil or so that you had out in front, you said, well, I was lucky this time. But if they got in, they could steal you blind, and gypsies were the same. And then, of course, we had the colored. We couldn't feed them inside. It wasn't law. That was just people.
1: Edmund Threed, a black farmer whose family gave land to build 66, remembers how this racism worked in rural Oklahoma.
5: You couldn't go down there to get a pop if you was out there on the road. They would bring it to the door, and don't you open it. Right on Route 66 in the early 80s.
1: Michael Wallace.
3: There were discouraging times. There were bad times.
1: Michael Amundson, historian at Northern Arizona University.
6: We have to be very careful that it's not the Disneyfication of history. When you create this wholesome white Route 66, you give up a lot of its history. 66 didn't cause segregation, but the places that Route 66 went through were very segregated. And I think it's important that we don't just white bread Route 66.
1: Before there was a road, there was a way, a stagecoach trail, a Pony Express rider's rut. Before that, a path barely a foot wide, allowing tribes to trade with one another.
3: I always considered the railroad and the old road as allies.
1: Michael Wallace.
3: They both follow the same path. That's very, very important to know that it's such an old path and reality before it was even Route 66.
1: In the 1880s, the overland way to California from the Midwest was a set of perils. Wolf packs hunting at night, quicksand and marsh, wind and dust storms, and long treks across mountains and burning deserts. Long before anyone thought of highways across America, traveling from Chicago to Los Angeles often meant boarding a schooner in New York to Nicaragua, crossing the isthmus by mule and wagon, then sailing up past Mexico to California, a month-long voyage at best. In the beginning were native settlers. Where they encountered the railroad, this is where the story of Route 66 begins and where a new culture and country was born.
7: The train represents the symbol of civilization and progress.
1: Dave Edmonds is a Cherokee historian at the University of Texas, Dallas.
7: This is the spearhead of change, but it is a spearhead being thrust by Anglo-Americans.
1: In the 1880s, railways were snaking their way east from California and west from Illinois along what would be Route 66. A dozen railroads cut a path for Route 66. The Illinois Central, the Frisco, the Rock Island, and the Santa Fe. Keeping track was enough to give you the timetable blues.
6: The connection between the railroad and Route 66 is essential in understanding either one of them.
1: Michael Amundson, historian.
6: Especially for understanding Route 66, because the migration across the Southwest to California is embedded first by wagon roads, following old Indian trails, and then the railroads pick up on these, and roads following the railroads and the telegraph, the whole communication and transportation, this whole infrastructure of the Southwest is organized in an east-west fashion.
1: Following the steel ribbon of railroad track came the automobile. At the end of the 19th century, these mechanical contraptions were such a rarity that gasoline had to be bought at central depots, few and far between. When you ran out of gas, you just ran out of gas. Most roads out west were widened dirt paths, hardened by the stamp of horse hooves and buggy wheels. And when Henry Ford introduced assembly line manufacturing, there came an automobile, the Model A, that was not just for rich, eccentric folks.

0: They were no longer just the play toy of the wealthy and affluent. Now, a school teacher could have an automobile. A clerk, a farmer could drive a car. With the swell of interest in cars, with that tide building, the so-called good roads movement, we simply needed these highways.
1: Country towns were released from isolation and different communities connected with surprising results.
2: Route 66 ends up being the highway that links all these local worlds inextricably together, local worlds that had not really been linked so tightly before. But now you have the circulation of people, of goods, of culture, of music, of ideas.
1: David Montejano is the past director of the Center for Mexican-American Studies at the University of Texas.
2: Can you imagine the diversity that Route 66 links up? When you think of Chicago and St. Louis, the urban residents of those areas, commingling with the farm families from Illinois and Missouri, and then the Latino Hispanic communities of New Mexico and Arizona with the Native American communities of those areas as well, finally ending up in Los Angeles. Unfortunately, until relatively recently, we've only had a very static portrayal of that diversity.
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6: Good afternoon, and thank you for listening to WITF. The ABC 27 weather forecast, muggy with lingering showers continuing this week. The low 67, mostly cloudy and showers continuing tomorrow with a high of 81.
7: Would you like to have a say in determining the topics discussed on The Spark? 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
1: This next tune, The Arkansas Traveler, describes an encounter between an Ozarker and a lost city slicker.
8: Good day, my good man.
9: It ain't and I'm not.
8: Well, does this road fork around here?
9: Splits all to pieces on that next turn there.
8: How about that creek over there? Is it fordable?
9: My neighbor's ducks forded it this morning.
8: I mean, how deep is it?
9: Came up to about here on the ducks.
8: Say, your wife's dress is mighty short.
9: It'll be long enough before she gets another one.
8: Well, how far is it from here to Skeeksville?
9: Well, it's about 3 lengths of a fool, and if you don't believe me, just lay down and measure it yourself.
8: You're not very smart, are you?
9: I ain't lost.
1: Many people never imagined the car would take the place of the horse and buggy or the iron horse, but by the 20s, it did. And afternoon rides begin to take the place of the porch swing on Sunday afternoons. The automobile released teenagers from the watchful eyes of their elders. With such enticing freedom, it was no wonder the popularity of the automobile soared.

0: In 1921, the Federal Highway Act was passed. Oklahoman Cyrus Avery helped to design a national highway system. Towns and road clubs hungered to be included. The highway brought commerce to the town it passed. But nothing was simple. Avery and his colleagues found the name Route 60 was taken. They had to settle for Route 66. On November 11, 1926, the Main Street of America was officially born.
1: And when it happened, the road was an immediate success.
0: The road emerged from Lake Michigan in Chicago and ran across the old wire road in Missouri. It dove gently down across Kansas and swooped through Oklahoma and the Texas Panhandle. 66 drove across rugged mountains and deserts of New Mexico, Arizona, and California all the way to Santa Monica. It braked at the Pacific Ocean. The new road was alive and breathing the fumes of autos and trucks. In 1926, only about 800 miles were paved. The remaining 1,648 miles were either dirt, gravel, brick, or asphalt, even wood planks. U.S. 66 boosters dreamed up the most unusual stunt, a transcontinental foot race along Route 66 from Los Angeles to Chicago and then New York. Reporters called it the Bunyan Derby. It was won in 1928 by a part Cherokee farm boy who made the run in 573 hours. Andy Payne from Oklahoma.

A year later, the Great Depression hit. Oklahoma and other states across the Great Plains generated a flood of refugees and turned the Mother Road into what John Steinbeck coined the Road of Flight.

0: Steinbeck captured the flight of the dispossessed in his epic novel, later a film by John Ford, The Grapes of Wrath. Here, Henry Fonda plays the part of Tom Joad.
1: What happened?
2: Everybody's leaving, going out to California.
1: Who done it?
2: Listen, that's someone who done it. The dusters, they started anyways. Blowing like this year after year, blowing the land away, blowing the crops away, blowing us away now.
0: Rye Cooter.
3: This Dust Bowl thing started up, and everybody started heading west, and everybody went west. You know, that country down there was emptied out. All these farmers just had to go. And what a strange experience, you know. I love the one about on the 14th day of April in 1935, there struck the worst of dust storm. You could see the dust storm coming, the clouds of death like black, and through the mighty nation left a dreadful track. It just must have been unbelievable.

0: Julie Cunico.
1: Bob Lee remembers when there was three of us children. When we went to bed at night, Mother would hang wet dish towels from the open windows. She would put a wet dish towel over each of our faces. The next morning, the whole thing would be red. Just red. Red dirt. This went on day after day, and we got used to not even seeing the sun.

0: Though the Jodes were its most famous travelers, Route 66 had many who were less well-known and even less well-off. African Americans had originally come to Missouri, Oklahoma, and Texas after the Civil War. Now they were on the move again, west.
1: It was the way west. Route 66 almost went from coast to coast.
0: Angel Delgadillo.
1: Route 66, history tells us, is one of the first paved highways. It was just the highway that took them from east to west or west to east. Going up to Williams, to our doctors and to the store, once you got behind a long string of cars, you just stayed there. You just crawled. And then once in a while, you'll see a brave one. Well, he just went around and he just barely got away with the skin of his teeth.
0: Travelers and migrants were sometimes treated with suspicion, sometimes with kindness. Small business owners along the route classified the poor people as first class or third class, depending on how many mattresses were on top of the car. Sometimes you couldn't see the car for all the stuff tied on.

0: Highway 66, such as between Laguna and, say, Winslow, the people that came through would run out of money for food and for gas.
1: Lee Marmon, a prominent Indian photographer, grew up in Laguna Pueblo in New Mexico.
0: People here didn't know anything about the Depression. They were so poor that it didn't make any difference to them. And the local people would always pitch in and give them enough to get to the next town. And then at the next town, they'd do the same. And that's the way they got to California.
1: By the 1930s, chains of gas stations emerged. It wasn't long before tourist courts, cafes, and dance halls sprang up. In the early days of the railroad, when Fred Harvey ran hotels and Indian detours, the Southwest was an exotic attraction. Dave Edmonds of the University of Texas, Dallas.
2: Route 66 is the first time an overland trail outside of a railroad opens up many of the Native American communities of the Southwest to non-Indian people. And these non-Indian people who are coming west already have a stereotyped image of what Native American people should be. Other Native American people are entrepreneurs, and they realize that if someone is coming from Ohio and they think Indian people, all Indian people wear headdresses and live in teepees, that and they want to buy a rubber tomahawk, they'll sell them a rubber tomahawk.
1: Despite the dark days of the Depression, the highway continued to grow. Then, as World War II began, the promise of good-paying jobs sent a tide of people flowing down Route 66. This time, it was airplane wings and tank parts, not oranges, luring folks westward. David Montejano is the past director of the Center for Mexican-American Studies at the University of Texas.
3: By and large, most of the Mexican-Americans who traveled along Route 66 in the 30s and 40s, they were farm workers. In some cases, perhaps small farmers who lost their homesteads, their farms. The reason they're on Route 66 is because they're being pulled by the prospect of some job, perhaps a factory job in Chicago or a factory job in Los Angeles.
1: Okies and Chicanos weren't the only ones traveling Route 66.
2: In 1932, many of the Indian people received their allotments, their small pieces of land, but they received them right in the middle of the Great Depression. And they were then asked to pay taxes on them. And as you well know, almost nobody in Oklahoma could pay any taxes on anything in the 1930s. And so many of them were foreclosed upon, and they lost lands. Many Indian people began to migrate west out of Oklahoma into Southern California, and they picked up people as they went.
1: After the Depression sent Okies west, World War II followed with troops and transports. Gas rationing and tire shortages made it touch and go for many 66 businesses. Planning for interstate highways began soon afterwards. Tom Teague.
4: Along comes World War II, and another generation of soldiers comes home from another war in Europe, and they'd seen the beginnings of the Autobahn. And in those days, and for many years, there was still a lot of fear in this country about the possibility of America being invaded by a foreign power. And we wanted to have the kind of road system that it would take to support us in a land war in America, and that's what inspired the Interstate Defense Highway Act.
1: After the war, business accelerated. Pumped up by the post-war economy, Americans had money, new cars, and wanted to hit the road. Stanley Marsh, an artist in Amarillo, Texas.
5: We won the war, and it was our right to have those big cars, and we had the gas right here in Texas. And we had the right to be optimistic and want to break the bank in Las Vegas and be movie stars.
1: Young songwriter Bobby Troup set out on the road to seek his fortune in Hollywood, and made it on Route 66 instead by turning the highway into a public icon.
6: I want to tell a musical story about a trip west. Yeah. And so I just included all the cities, trying to make them singable. I had no idea that it would become what it's become. You go through St. Louis, Joplin, Missouri, and Oklahoma City, looks mighty good.
7: Get your kicks on Route 66.
1: When he arrived at the end of Route 66, he met Nat King Cole, who had a big hit with the song.
6: We went to see Nat. That's why I thought to myself, how often would you ever get an opportunity like this, Bobby, to play for Nat King Cole? You got to think of something, something. I often write songs in the car, and I wrote a song about my trip in the car. I haven't finished it, but I wrote half the song. So I played If You Ever Planned a Motor West, and he loved it.
8: Route 66 will never die. I mean, to me,
1: Ry Cooder.
8: If you were to say, list names a dozen or so of the greatest American songs, I'm going to include that song because it does everything a song should do. It rocks like mad. It's fast, moving. It's got action in it. It's very hard to write a song in which the lyrics and the tempo and the melody move you. They actually give you a sense of going. First and greatest thing about the song is that you feel like you're in the car. I'm thinking of like about a metallic lime green 53 Cadillac with the big motor and the leather seats, and you're doing this. And then he hits all the places, you know, along the way, and he makes it rhyme.
7: Get your kicks on Route 66.
1: By 1949, more than 43 million motor vehicles were cruising the nation's highways. Car culture generated its own music, driving lore, and architecture, not to mention cuisine. Greasy spoons, diners, food shacks, and fancy sit-downs.

For the quick stop customer, there were the local treats. Springfield, Illinois had cozy dogs, batter fried hot dogs on a stick, and horseshoes, a concoction of fries, meat, and cheese on an oval plate. Then the McDonald's brothers had a San Bernardino drive-in with a speedy service system. The rest is history.

0: The car had become a status symbol, and car companies came out with a new model every year. Cars with chrome fins and wings that looked like they could rocket right down the highway. Some travelers found Route 66 dangerous. They called the road Bloody 66, and they weren't referring to outlaws like Bonnie and Clyde cruising in their bullet-strewn car. Delbert True.
1: There was very little room on either side of the road if you did drop off. And the biggest problem they had, of course, was with the trucks. When they hit the hills, they slowed down. And people who lost patience tried to pull around the trucks. So almost every time we just went out to get the mail or go to town for groceries, we would run into wrecks.
2: Bloody 66 was bloody in all the states, but it was really terrible in Missouri.
0: Skip Curtis.
2: Down by Springfield, Missouri, there's Northview Hill. It's a two-mile drop with three curves in it. I mean, severe curves. No one can see anybody coming from either direction.

0: It was a hubbub, you might say, of too little power and too many people, and Blood Alley, we called it. You just gritted your teeth and got a hold with both hands and just hoped you made it through. If you got on and got killed, nobody knew the difference except your relatives.
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2: Roughly 1 in 8 Americans say they're taking a GLP-1 drug such as Ozempic or Wegovy, but not just for weight loss.
3: This is absolutely the closest thing to a miracle drug there has been. 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
2: From heart disease to sleep apnea, addiction management to Alzheimer's, the science behind GLP-1s. 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
8: Cars were not the only thing that grew up along Route 66. There was a whole world of art, enough to fill several museums, and writing, and one of my favorites, radio. Perhaps the most famous is Orson Welles' The Hitchhiker on CBS Radio in 1941. In this excerpt, Orson Welles tries to escape a shadowy figure who's following his car.
9: I didn't see him until late next afternoon. Stopped the car at a sleepy little junction when he appeared across the tracks, leaning against a telephone pole. Without thinking, blindly, I started the car across the tracks. He didn't look up at me. He was staring at the ground. I stepped on the gas hard, gearing the wheel sharply toward him. I could hear the train in the distance now, but I didn't care then. Something went wrong with the car. The train was coming closer. I could hear its bell ringing and the cry of its whistle. Still, he stood there. And now I knew that he was beckoning me to my death.
8: The clearest radio for those living on and driving Route 66 was from south of the border, where the signal was strong and regulations weak. Poet Simon Ortiz.
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8: XERF broadcast from Villa Acuna, Mexico, where regulations were lax on what could be sold over the air. Paul Callinger was one of the announcers.
12: They had heard that I was the one that did this, that I sold an autographed picture of the Lord Jesus Christ, but that I've never done. However, we sold the Lord's Last Supper tablecloth.
8: On Route 66, XERF made the career of Wolfman Jack, born Bob Smith of Brooklyn. He arrived in the midst of a labor management dispute. The station owed a sizable debt to the Mexican government and back pay to its workers. Smith, realizing XERF was ripe for new leadership, snatched the opportunity and rallied the DJs. The old boss vowed revenge.
13: And then all of a sudden, one morning at 5 o'clock in the morning, here they come over the hill, just as the sun was starting to rise, and they hit the radio station with about 60 guys on horsebacks and jeeps and everything. And I was in Del Rio, staying at the Del Rio Hotel with Wolf Woman. I hadn't seen her in a long time, and we were in there making love, and I was listening to the radio at the same time. And he broke in on the reverend's message, yelling, "Pistolero!" And you hear the bully going, "Ping, bang," turning around the station. So I jumped in my Starfire Oldsmobile convertible and boogied across the border, spreading $100 bills all over the place. I got the sheriff and guys in garbage trucks riding the scooters. And just as we arrived, the sun was just coming up. And here we come over the hill in the horizon, shooting our guns and whooping and howling, and they saw us coming, and we chased them off.

0: He never said, I'm black or anything else, but he come on, he talked the soul language, just like the black brothers, and he became famous.
1: Marvin Gaye! My man Marvin, baby!
2: In the mid-50s on Route 66, as Wolfman Jack began a career in border radio, novelist Jack Kerouac captured the lure of travel in On the Road.
3: My first ride was a dynamite truck with a red flag, about 30 miles into Great Green, Illinois. The truck driver pointing out the place where Route 6, which we were on, intersects Route 66 before they both shoot west for incredible distances.
2: The road was more than a passage to the west or midwest. It became one of life's true escapes.
3: It was drizzling and mysterious at the beginning of our journey. I could see it was all going to be one big saga of mist. Ooh-wee, yelled Dean. Here we go. And he hunched over the wheel and gunned her. He was back in his element, anybody could see. We were all delighted. We all realized we were leaving confusion and nonsense behind and performing our one and pure, noble function of the time. Move. The purity of the road. The white line in the middle of the highway unrolled and hugged our left front tire as if glued to our groove.
2: Rose Olsendiel.
4: Kerouac is a male image of freedom. If you're a woman, it has a very different meaning. The road to a woman can be danger, it can be challenge, but it's not Kerouac.
5: Americans are part of a universal story.
2: Dick Etalane.
5: And if you want to go back as far as Homer and to talk about the Odyssey, if you want to think about Cervantes' Don Quixote, or even in our own culture, if you want to think about Grapes of Wrath or Jack Kerouac's On the Road, we've been entranced with going from there to here and to the out there. Route 66 is all of those, and it's a rich, movable feast.

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1: With me, it's fine. Just moving.
2: The TV show ran for 4 years, shot everywhere but Route 66, except for episodes in Chicago. It didn't slow the steady extinction of Route 66. Impressed by the German Autobahn, in 1956, President Dwight Eisenhower had set in gear the construction of a massive 42,000-mile interstate system that would allow Americans more convenient and efficient travel. Tom Teague, author of Searching for 66.
3: When the interstates came along, the great agent of progress, Route 66, became a victim of progress. When people didn't have to stop in East St. Louis anymore, they didn't. When people didn't have to stop in San Juan, New Mexico anymore, they didn't. And some of this is good. Cars are built a lot better now. They don't need the same amount of attention. And so that great economic engine pretty much collapsed. And what's left now is a cultural artery. And I think that it will, in time, be ranked with such other great American roads and trails as the Santa Fe Trail, the Oregon Trail, and probably even higher than them because it affected more people over a greater period of time.
2: By the late 1950s, bits and pieces of the old road had been replaced. Bypasses were constructed, and the old highway was set aside as a service road. The interstate, costing tens of billions of dollars, took 24 years to build. As it spread across the country, business people along Route 66 regarded it like the Black Plague. In many cases, its effects were as quick and vicious. No exit ramps meant no business.
4: September 22, 1978, between 1 and 2 o'clock.
2: Angel Delgadillo remembers the day the road closed outside his barber shop in Seligman, Arizona.
4: There was 9,000 automobiles going through here some days, like during the summer. And suddenly, you could go lie on the street and nobody would run over you because there wasn't any traffic. The only reason we were able to hang on is because we were established business people. We were not paying rent for our businesses, so we hung on. But 10 years is a long time to literally be forgotten by the world, believe me. You don't know what it is to be forgotten by the world. You don't know.
2: One last stretch in Williams, Arizona, was eradicated.
5: As it got closer to the completion of the interstate out there, I think people got a little bit more and more antsy.
2: John Holst.
5: The day that it did happen, it was an incredible change. It went from the traffic being nonstop past the front of this building, just an ear-splitting crush of traffic, constantly slamming and banging and jake brakes. The last stoplight between Chicago and L.A. was right out in front of the building here. And so the day that the bypass came about, there was this incredible quiet, the stillness about town after the celebration that we had with the opening of the interstate and the sending off of Route 66 into a new phase, really the memory stage rather than the active stage of its life.
2: It took 5, not 1, interstate highways to replace Route 66. With the removal of the highway markers, it was official. The mother road had been eclipsed.

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1: 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I'm Tim Danko, in for David Payne, and coming up, Ian Carball from the Pennsylvania Capital Star reports on Scott Perry's push to eliminate funding for the Peace Corps. That's right after NPR News at 4:04 on All Things Considered.
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1: And a quick look at the weather. This afternoon, rain with possible thundershowers, high of 81. Tonight, cloudy and muggy, lingering showers and a low of 67. Tomorrow, more, mostly cloudy with stray showers and a high of 81. 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
1: And in the 5 o'clock hour of All Things Considered, Russia is launching heavy airstrikes at the Ukrainian capital of Kyiv.
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1: Ukrainians struck back with drones targeting Russia's energy infrastructure. More from reporters on the ground in Kyiv and in Moscow. That's coming up at 5:06 on All Things Considered.
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1: Weather from ABC 27 meteorologist Summer Trolley.
2: Evening downpours and thunderstorms could lead to some more flooding as well as a threat for damaging winds. Lingering showers into the overnight hours. Cloudy and muggy. Mostly cloudy for Tuesday. Stray showers are possible as highs only reach into the lower 80s. From the ABC 27 Weather Center, I'm meteorologist Summer Trolley.
1: And at 4:50, it's 77 in Mount Joy, 75 in Shillington, and 80 in Mount Holly Springs.

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1: And just ahead on WITF, the Kensington neighborhood of Philadelphia has a reputation as one of America's biggest open-air criminal drug markets. 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
5: 15 years ago, a protest with no leaders and no demands changed how we talk about capitalism. 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
6: Live from NPR News in Washington, I'm Janine Herbst. Millions of Trump accounts are now active for families across the country. The accounts invest $1,000 in stocks for some children to be used later in life. NPR's Stephen Bisaha has more.
7: From the Oval Office, President Trump rang the opening bell for both the NASDAQ and the New York Stock Exchange. Markets opened for the first time since the Trump accounts launched on the 4th of July.
8: So today, with the ringing of the opening bell for the stock market, those accounts will now begin to grow right along with our booming economy.
7: Any U.S. citizen born between 2025 and the end of 2028 is eligible to get $1,000 in a Trump account. The money will initially be invested in an index fund that tracks the S&P 500 and can't be withdrawn until the child turns 18. Parents who haven't already signed up can do that at TrumpAccounts.gov. Stephen Bisaha, NPR News.
6: The window's closing to register to vote in this year's primary elections in some places. NPR's Hansi Lo Wang has more.
9: Eligible voters in Tennessee who want to cast ballots in the state's August 6 primary have until Tuesday to register. Then Wednesday is Missouri's sign-up deadline for its primary on August 4th. Guam is holding a primary on August 1st, and the territory's deadline for registering online is Friday, July 10th, though there's an extra week to sign up in person. If you've already registered to vote, you may want to go to your election official's website and check your registration status before your state or territory's deadline. Election officials may remove your name from their list of registered voters, especially if you recently moved, changed your name, or haven't voted in a while. And if you're planning to mail your application, election officials recommend sending it at least a week before the deadline. Hansi Lo Wang, NPR News.
6: In men's World Cup soccer, Spain beat Portugal 1-0, advancing to the quarterfinals. Tonight, the U.S. plays Belgium in Seattle. Wall Street higher by the closing bell, the Dow up 155 points to a record close of 53,055. This is NPR. France's President Emmanuel Macron has arrived in Syria. This is the first visit by a European head of state to Syria since the fall of the Assad regime there in 2024, but it comes during a delicate moment for Damascus. NPR's Emily Fang has more.
10: In the first half of the 20th century, France colonized much of Syria and still has outsized cultural influence there. Notably, Macron continued with his trip this week despite a deadly bomb blast in Syria's capital last week. Macron wrote on social media that he wanted to see a Syria, quote, united in its diversity and at peace with its neighbors, a critical reference to the sectarian violence Syria's religious and ethnic minorities have faced under the new government. Syria has also faced recent calls by President Trump to fight the Iran-backed group Hezbollah in Lebanon next door, and it's been unable to stop Israel from occupying more Syrian land in its south. Emily Fang, NPR News.
6: In Iran, mourners dressed in black flooded the streets in the capital of Tehran for a funeral procession for the late Supreme Leader Ayatollah Ali Khamenei, who was killed by an Israeli airstrike in February. It's part of Iran's multi-day funeral ceremonies. Video on Iranian state TV show massive crowds. This is talks for a ceasefire in the war with the U.S. continue. I'm Janine Herbst, NPR News, in Washington.
1: 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And so is Summer Trolley, ABC 27 meteorologist with the weather.
11: Evening downpours and thunderstorms could lead to some more flooding as well as a threat for damaging winds. Lingering showers into the overnight hours, cloudy and muggy, mostly cloudy for Tuesday. Stray showers are possible as highs only reach into the lower 80s. From the ABC 27 Weather Center, I'm meteorologist Summer Trolley.
1: And at 5:35, it's 79 degrees in Boiling Springs, 72 degrees in Hamburg, and 75 in Camp Hill.

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1: And coming up on WITF, it's July, and back-to-school shopping season is coming fast. Families plan to spend up to 50% more, primarily due to rising prices. A look at back-to-school budgeting is next on Marketplace at 6 o'clock here on WITF.
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5: Thanks for listening to WITF. The weather forecast from ABC 27. This afternoon, sunny, high of 84. Tonight, mostly cloudy and breezy, low of 70. Tomorrow, Thursday, early morning showers, afternoon sun, high of 88.
6: This is Andrew Peach with World Business Report. Today, thousands of jobs go at Microsoft, with Xbox bearing the brunt of the cuts. We'll ask what's changing in the world of gaming. Also on the way, as NATO leaders prepare to haggle over defence spending, we'll get advice from a former Prime Minister of Sweden. And as World Cup games in Mexico come to an end, how the country's hoping for a boost in tourism. First, the BBC News.
7: BBC News with Roisin Hasty. President Trump has confirmed that he asked the head of FIFA to overturn a one-match ban so the USA's top goal scorer could play in today's World Cup match against Belgium. Many in Europe have criticised the shock reversal of Florin Balogun's red card suspension as political interference. The French star Kylian Mbappe has condemned a Paraguayan senator who made racist remarks about him after France knocked Paraguay out of the World Cup. He called Celeste Amaria despicable. President Zelensky's lamented the lack of interceptors Ukraine can muster to counter Russian ballistic missile strikes. Ukraine's Air Force said Russia was attacking with ballistic missiles, knowing Kyiv had all but run out of interceptor rockets. Prosecutors in the U.S. state of Utah have begun presenting evidence in the case against the alleged killer of the prominent conservative activist Charlie Kirk. Tyler Robinson has not yet entered a plea. The Donald Trump-appointed Board of Peace says it will monitor Hamas's plan to dissolve its administration in Gaza, but will assess developments based on actions, not promises. The Israeli Foreign Minister Gideon Saar dismissed it, saying it was designed to prevent Hamas's own disarmament. The Syrian president has welcomed the visit of his French counterpart. Ahmed al-Sharaa praised Emmanuel Macron for his role in Syria's transition and helping to lift Assad-era sanctions. President Trump has said the US retail giant Walmart has agreed to slash its prices on a range of products. It's after what he described as a request from his administration to help celebrate America's 250th birthday. And Human Rights Watch has accused the authorities in Ethiopia's Tigray region of forcibly recruiting civilians into the military. It says officials have carried out nighttime raids, prompting people to flee to avoid conscription. BBC News.
6: Job losses in gaming.
8: If Microsoft could get out of the hardware business, they absolutely would.
9: It's not safe out there, Hazel.
6: It's World Business Report from the BBC World Service. This is Andrew Peach. On the way, we'll hear why Microsoft is making cuts to Xbox. Also today, as NATO leaders head for Turkey to haggle over defence spending, we'll get advice from a former Prime Minister of Sweden. And at the World Cup, the benefits of hosting and the cost of an early exit. We'll hear from Mexico City's Minister of Tourism. But let's start World Business Report with this. The Xbox. Today, Microsoft announced it's cutting nearly 5,000 jobs, about 2% of its workforce, and most of those cuts will hit the Xbox team. As part of the shakeup, it's selling four game development studios responsible for hugely popular games like these.
10: You bury your wounds.
9: find Mom. It's not safe out there, Hazel.
0: Night's just getting started.
6: That's Hellblade, South of Midnight and Blade, all Xbox favourites made by Xbox Studios. To find out more, let's talk to BBC Newsweek's gaming reporter Tom Richardson. Tom, thanks for being with us. Just tell us a bit more about what Microsoft have announced.
10: Hi there, yes. So Microsoft has announced 3,200 job cuts across its Xbox gaming division. 1,600 members of staff have been let go today, and then another 1,600 are to be let go over the course of the next fiscal year. And that's across the board. That's developers at its studios and also its platform staff. That's people that handle some of the behind-the-scenes stuff, like its hardware business and things like that. And Asha Sharma, the new CEO of Xbox, has said that's because it wants to focus on some of its big multi-million-selling franchises, so your blockbuster games, Fallout and Gears of War, and get those to players faster. And as you mentioned at the top there, they're actually dropping five studios. Four of those have either found buyers or going independent again, and there's a fifth studio called Arkane, based in France, that's currently working on the Blade game you played out at the top there. And because of French employment laws, that process will be a bit more drawn out, but they're still waiting to find out what their fate will be.
6: Pretty big changes then in this division of Microsoft. What will it mean for gamers?
10: In terms of what it will mean for gamers, it sounds like Microsoft is pivoting away from these studios were brought in to support its Game Pass service, which was described as like a Netflix for games, a subscription pass with a sort of all-you-can-eat model. And these studios, they weren't actually behind massive blockbusters, but they were there to round out the catalogue and give people some maybe more cult appeal things. And it sounds like the strategy now at Xbox is to really focus on its big sort of core franchises, you know, again, things like Fallout and Gears of War and your Halo. Things like that, brands that really people associate with Xbox.
6: So the things people care about most will still be there. Okay, Tom, thank you very much indeed for that. Tom Richardson is from BBC Newsbeat. To find out more about why this is happening in gaming, I've been talking to former Xbox executive Peter Moore.
11: Well, I think at a macro level, you're seeing Microsoft kind of reposition its business in advance of AI. As you may know, changing leadership with Asha Sharma coming in and Satya Nadella, you know, obviously the CEO, has been pretty critical that the investment made in gaming and in Xbox in particular at an overall level within Microsoft has not paid off to the level he would expect its divisions to be doing. Their margins are thin. They've invested tens of billions of dollars in gaming, and it simply needs what Asher this morning has called a complete reset. And a reset, unfortunately, is involving thousands of job losses and as well as spinning off studios into independent ownership. I think four or five studios are going as well. So it's a pretty major reshuffling of the deck chairs at Microsoft as regards where they're putting their money. I think that's what's going on, okay, Andrew, right now.
6: And when Asha Sharma says these changes are all about a bigger future for Xbox, not a smaller one, how does she square that with thousands of people who work in that part of the Microsoft business losing their jobs? Or is it just talk? Is that just gloss?
11: I think ultimately, you know, there is always, and having worked there, obviously, and ran this business myself, that there's always a 3 to 5 year strategy on what the industry is going to look like and then how Xbox plays within that. And certainly when I were there, it was a simpler time. It was sell a lot of hardware, get a very good attach rate of software and services and peripherals to that. But the industry's changed enormously, and hardware is expensive. What you're seeing right now with the cost of chips and the hardware price increases does not bode well for selling more boxes. You know, I've said this for a few years now, if Microsoft could get out of the hardware business, they absolutely would. And as you probably know, they've made massive acquisitions in this space that, according to Asher and all the way up to Satya, have not paid off. And so this is the price you pay. On top of that, inflationary pressures, is gaming a necessity or a luxury? Well, it's probably a luxury. And so consumers are making decisions. And so gaming has struggled across the board. I mean, all publishers have had layoffs, unfortunately. And you add to that artificial intelligence coming into the game development ecosystem. Unfortunately, that means less jobs for the more manual labor things that we traditionally do in game development, you know, rendering, art, you know, things like that, physics. that AI, for better or worse, can now do.
6: And just trying to work out exactly what the strategy is, if the profit isn't in hardware and it's not in game development in the studios, where do you think they see the profit in the future of gaming to be?
11: It's in software. The simple answer is selling software, selling games that are embedded in this digital ecosystem and having microtransactions, sustainable revenue. Game Passes has been, which is the subscription service, I don't think has delivered what they thought it would. And so there are changes being made there. But overall, the industry is going through a major upheaval. Microsoft isn't the only one that has to rethink what it looks like over the next 3 to 5 years. And the unfortunate, if you will, collateral damage of all of this is people lose their jobs.
6: Former Xbox executive Peter Moore has been back a little later in the programme. Do stay with us. Live now to Peter Jankowskis, Chief Investment Officer at Arbor Financial Services in Chicago. You'd think, listening to this story, that Microsoft wasn't in the best of health, Peter, is it?
12: Well, it certainly has struggled somewhat this year. The stock is down about 19%. People seem to be concerned that they don't really have a strong strategy to work within the AI world. Certainly they're working to build out their data center capability and such. They had a strong partner in the ChatGPT maker, but that seems to be changing. So it's just a question of, what is their place going to be within the AI world?
6: Yeah, so the link with OpenAI was there. Let's talk about tech stocks more broadly, because once again, we're talking about a good day for them.
12: Indeed, with the exception of Microsoft. Microsoft was down 1% today, but many of the other leaders in AI did quite well today. Meta was up 3%, Google was up 2.4%, Oracle was up 2.5%. So we're seeing a bit of a rebound from the sell-off that hit the sector toward the end of last month.
6: Stay with us, Peter. We'll come back to you in Chicago in a few minutes' time. But now we're going to turn our attention to the Turkish capital, Ankara, which is where NATO leaders are heading for a summit tomorrow. One of the subjects they'll be discussing is defence spending, and specifically the possible creation of a new international financial institution designed to increase it. This is going to be called the Defence Security and Resilience Bank, which will lend more to NATO members so they can spend more on the military. It's been proposed by the Canadian Prime Minister, Mark Carney, and the Prime Minister of Luxembourg, Luc Frieden, who's been telling us more about it.
13: One of the problems is that commercial banks have very strict rules on how much they can lend and how much risk they can take for certain borrowers. So this would come in support of commercial banks who cannot finance all what they need to finance in the area of defense. And in particular, we want to help the small and medium-sized companies that are part of the supply chain of the defense industry.
6: Well, for more about how these discussions about defence spending in Turkey are likely to play out in the coming days, I've been talking to the former Prime Minister of Sweden and diplomat Carl Bildt.
14: I think there's going to be a lot of effort to tell Trump that there are increases done in Europe. There's been an increase on the average 20% in defense spending last year. Then the Americans or Trump will complain anyhow. And then there will be a discussion on the road ahead.
6: Obviously, a lot of interest and discussion about Ukraine to come. In terms of funding Ukraine's war effort, does it have what it needs?
14: Well, both yes and no. There are two aspects of it. One is the financial one, money, which I think is extremely important. It's important also in sort of indirect military terms, in the sense that the Ukrainian needs money to finance their defense procurement. And they're doing a fair amount of that from their own industries these days. But on that side, I think they are roughly okay for this year and most of next year due to the large 90 billion EU and the bilaterals coming from countries like UK, Norway, Sweden and others. But after that, there will be the need for more money. The second aspect is, of course, the military. And the Ukrainians are doing much better themselves, but there are things that they can't do. And it's primarily defense against ballistic missiles. They take down roughly 90% of all of the drones the Russians are sending against them. And that could be hundreds and hundreds every night. But ballistic missiles, that requires Patriots or SAMTs, and they're simply not available. And the Americans have, of course, spent a huge amount of those in their particular war down in the Middle East. And that is the acute issue that I think President Zelensky will be addressing in Ankara.
6: How can NATO countries rise to these challenges to keep funding Ukraine, to try and keep the White House happy at a time when many of these leaders are under electoral pressure to spend more money at home to deal with people's cost of living?
14: They are. And if you look at the fiscal situation across Europe, there are countries that are in a slightly more comfortable situation, primarily Northern Europe. And there are those that are in a somewhat more difficult situation, Southern Europe. Look at the French fiscal situation, or the Italian one, or the Spanish one. Their fiscal space for meeting these requirements or demands are not that impressive. So what you will see in the years ahead is that it's going to be the countries of Northern Europe, I include sort of the Netherlands, Germany, the Nordics, the Baltics, Poland, they're going to meet 3.5 targets. I think it's going to be somewhat more debatable in the south of Europe.
6: And do you think the US will take that as a win because they've got more help with funding, or will they want to continue to press for more and more and more?
14: Well, they will clearly continue to press for more and more, and primarily, if you'd see it from a Trump point of view, he has, of course, a slightly odd view in the sense that he doesn't see Russia as much of a threat, but at the same time, he says you must increase defense spending by XXX numbers of billions. But he's focusing quite a lot and hopes that the Europeans will spend their money by buying weapons in the US. That's a lot of the priority that he has. So he will continue to press for more money, no doubt about that.
6: And what can these countries do? Because they can't wave a magic wand and improve their fiscal situation. Their electorates will not let them make swinging cuts to domestic priorities in order to spend more on defence. So what choices do they have?
14: Well, it's different in different European countries, but overall you can say that there's a need for Europe to look more closely at the competitiveness issues, at getting growth going in their economies, getting debts down and getting deficits down. That is necessary in order to finance the defence commitments, absolutely. But it's also necessary in order to meet the demographic challenge that we are facing in practically every European country. So there's no option for European governments to just sit back and do nothing. They need to do quite a lot of different things in order to meet the defence commitment, but meet the other commitments as well. And if they fail with the one, they are likely to fail with others as well.
6: And let me ask you finally, Carl, for a word of advice to the leaders going into this perhaps rather difficult, tetchy meeting to discuss these issues starting tomorrow. How would you advise them to handle it?
14: Well, I think with these sorts of meetings these days, it's a question of getting Trump more or less happy, or at least make certain that the meeting doesn't fail. So I think they have planned for rather short meetings. I think they plan for rather short communique. I think they will stress to him what is being done in order to meet the commitment. I think they will also press him, the Europeans, on committing him to a more active role in supporting Ukraine. So far, he has backed away from everything, nearly everything in American support for Ukraine, and all of the support for Ukraine is now European. The Americans must be part of that long term, and I think European leaders will press for that.
6: The former Prime Minister of Sweden, Carl Bildt, talking to me ahead of those NATO talks, which begin in Ankara tomorrow. Full coverage at bbc.com/news. This is World Business Report with Andrew Peach here on the BBC World Service. Now, almost 10 years after Saudi Arabia launched Vision 2030 to reduce its dependence on oil, what is and what isn't working? In today's Business Daily podcast, Samir Hashmi travels to Riyadh to examine the ambitious plan launched nearly a decade ago to transform one of the world's biggest oil producers into a more diverse economy. The kingdom has invested hundreds of billions of dollars in tourism, entertainment, sport, mega projects, while introducing sweeping social reforms that have reshaped everyday life.
15: In December, I visited Soundstorm, one of the world's largest electronic dance music festivals held on the outskirts of Riyadh. Entertainment alongside sports has become a big part of Saudi Arabia's tourism strategy. I asked Saudi Arabia's tourism minister, Ahmed Al-Khatib, how far the kingdom thinks tourism can really go.
16: This is a very important sector, not only for the economy diversification, but also for social impact and for job creation. We have about 1 million people work in the sector.
6: You can hear more of Saudi Arabia, the Vision 2030 test, by searching for Business Daily wherever you get your BBC podcasts from. Now, President Trump has confirmed that he did ask the head of FIFA to overturn a one-match ban on Florin Balogun so the USA's top goal scorer could take part in the World Cup match against Belgium in the coming hours.
17: I asked for a review because I didn't think it was a foul. And, you know, again, I'm good at this stuff.
6: Shock decision to overturn Balogun's suspension for a red card offence has been widely criticised, I think it's fair to say. Many people expressing concern about political interference in football. FIFA says its disciplinary processes are independent and Belgium has no right of appeal. You might remember we heard from Peter Moore, the Xbox executive, earlier in the show. He's also a former chief executive of Liverpool Football Club and told me what he thinks.
11: I'm very disappointed. Government involvement in FIFA affairs is strictly forbidden. Unfortunately, President Trump, I believe today, has touted his involvement publicly, and that's going to, I think, create huge issues for Gianni Infantino going forward here. And the thing for me, Andrew, that is disappointing, I think we had such a great story here with this

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1: World Cup knockout stages well underway. The hopes of several nations have been dashed. For fans, that means heartbreak, but does an early exit from the competition also have an economic cost, from packed bars and hotel bookings to tourism and consumer spending? How much difference does success on the pitch at the World Cup make to a country's finances? Let's talk to Dr. Christina Philippou, Associate Professor in Sports Finance at the University of Portsmouth here in Britain. Christina, what do you think then? We've seen Brazil go out in the last day or so, for example. Perhaps people would have expected them to last longer in the competition. Does that damage Brazil in any way?
2: Brazil, no. I think that the biggest issue is more about the hosting nations.
1: I see.
2: It gets complicated, but if we look at someone like Brazil, obviously people tend to come for the World Cups, but generally what people tend to do is they tend to book holidays around that. So they'll go to the cup games and then they'll have booked a holiday, or they'll continue on holiday in that country for a while. So there tends to be that kind of lag effect even once teams are out. Where we tend to see the kind of bigger negative bounce from going out is in host nations, because home crowds are obviously less likely to go out and celebrate. There's less watch parties. There's less people that kind of live in the country, you know, going out and spending money, particularly this year with dynamic pricing. That might mean that there's a lot more. For example, if, you know, when Canada's gone out and Mexico, there might be tickets that are sold that would not, you know, the host nation would have expected to go to. So then there's a kind of a flood of tickets on the resale platforms, which kind of puts down their value. Advertising. So hydration breaks have been a topic of contention across particularly Europe. But there's a lot of money to be made from hydration breaks. Broadcasters, non-public broadcasters, have been getting a lot of money for 30-second advertising slots. So, so for example, there'd be a huge fall in that if there's no host nation. So reportedly for the group stage, for example, there were around 200 to 300,000 for a 30-second slot, dollars, compared to 750 for US fixtures.
1: So some damage to Canada and Mexico, the two host nations who are out themselves, whose time and involvement in the whole thing is coming to an end. Do you think if there are economic consequences, that's why we've seen President Trump get involved in this?
2: Yes, absolutely. There could be massive home nation repercussions as a result of a host nation going out, and that could, you know, be one of the reasons for political involvement.
1: Very interesting, Christina. Thank you so much for that. That's Dr. Christina Philippou, Associate Professor in Sports Finance at the University of Portsmouth. Now, the final whistle has blown for Mexico. The country's hosted its final match of the tournament. Obviously, it lost. It's no longer there. Fans from all around the world have been filling the country's streets with flags, music and celebrations for the past few weeks.
3: This is why you come to Mexico City.
1: The atmosphere. Now, it wasn't just the teams chasing success. The World Cup was expected to deliver the sort of major boost to tourism and the economy that we were hearing about from Christina there. So has it? Well, I've been talking to Mexico City's Minister of Tourism about this. She is Alejandro Fausto Guerrero.
4: We keep telling the world to enjoy World Cup here in Mexico. We still have 14 days, but in the days that we have had celebrate already, we show to the world how Mexico receives, how Mexico is open to every nation, to every country, to every believing or orientation, sexual orientation or expression, without hate, without

0: America is under invasion from within. And while he said this, we're literally policing the far reaches of Somalia. We're literally conducting these operation against this militant group in Somalia, which, you know, poses a questionable, at best, national security threat to the United States with little end in sight. And it's exactly the sort of ongoing, unclear mission that Trump came into office promising to end. And, you know, the most dramatic and publicly discussed counterfactual to that is the war in Iran. But I think it's even before that, it's worth noting that, you know, we're very much still doing forever war stuff in the Horn of Africa and Somalia.
1: Read Josh Keating at Vox.com. Hadi Mawagdi produced the show today. Jolie Myers edited. Gabriel Dunatov was on facts. And David Tatasciore and Patrick Boyd were on the mix. I'm Sean Ramosford. We're going to talk a bit more about the U.S. military on tomorrow's Today Explained, namely how Pete Hegseth no longer wants to promote qualified women and black people. What a time.
2: The FIFA World Cup continues, and there's been a lot happening off the pitch. President Trump disagreed with a red card call on a U.S. player.
3: I said, I think this should be reviewed because I watched the play.
2: Now other teams are up in arms saying FIFA caved in to the president. We'll explore the controversy and the results of the USA-Belgium game on the next morning edition from NPR News.
4: That's tomorrow morning from 5 to 9.
5: I will give whistling imitations of the natural wild songs of a few common birds. I will name each bird and then imitate his song. American Robin.
6: 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Gorst made this recording to an Edison Blue Ambrol cylinder in 1915, but you could say he knew enough bird calls to fill a book, and a good book at that. He won the John Burroughs Medal in 1936 for his recordings of bird calls. The medal is given annually to honor outstanding natural history writing.
5: Kentucky Cardinal or Redbird? Blue Jay.
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8: 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Marty's no longer with us, but on the centenary of America's most famous road, his spirit guides us through its history and sights. All aboard, after the